Was there a time when love had failed you and left you no place left to turn? And was there a time when love had cradled you and it would catch you from any fall? It's not so serious, not so serious, not so serious after all. And was there a wolf that escaped from your dream and hid behind your bedroom door? And was there a hand that reached out and pulled you near and it would catch you

Why should it be my loneliness? Why should it be my song? Why should it be my dream deferred overlong?

record productions, I prefer taking the risk of recording a live performance. Why? Because I'm convinced that a live concert recording is the most sensible way of preserving a musical performance. Only in this manner can the fascination of the uniqueness and of the impossibility of repeating a certain performance be true.

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Charcoal light, the fine sight was moving black. The sound was music, man.

music met high tops. I felt the sting, knew the shock. Yeah, had to do and ride the rock. Out of this rock shall come a greener rhythm, even more dread than what the breeze of glory bred. Vibrating violence is how we move, rocking with green rhythm, the drought and dry root out. The mighty poet Iroy was on the wire. Western did a skank, and each man laugh. Him feeling irie, dread eye.

You could rake leaves while the glaciers melt, and horses stand somewhere in a field, with the sound of wind blowing rain into their manes. You could go to a job you don't love, and live in a house you don't want, and sit in traffic, and feel trapped watching the eagles dive above the light posts and power lines. Or you could stop raking, and lay down in the dirt, with the leaves scattering around you, smelling like the coming snow, and the rattling ghosts of summer lightning. You could pick up a river and hold it to your eye, watch a turtle crawl through it, the light turbulent out of the sky beyond the bluffs. Instead of serving these mad corporations and lawmakers, oblivious to the dew on the pigs' hindquarters at morning, or the effort it takes ducks to find food after such a wet summer, you could sit round a fire next to the lake and listen as the water carries voices from a canoe out somewhere near the middle, back to your camp along the stony shore. And as the fire licks at the red pines, you could uncover a memory that smells like moose hooves and orchids, wild rice hulls and trumpeter swans, and helps you to remember the millions of invisible miracles which must occur within the sky so that a blizzard can become a blizzard. This memory is what the mad kings and architects of the anthropomorphic rivers want.

you to forget. Because if you do not remember the smell or feel of the land, then you'll believe anything they tell you about it, including that it is just another body to exploit. But if you remember the sound of waves pulling back through the hair of beaches, or the ring of wind among icicles and sparrow caves, you've not forfeited all of your freedom and power to the ruthlessness of modern convenience. And if you remember otters sliding across the lake at dusk, or a bear rushing back into the alder, then you also remember that you are among the millions of tiny miracles within the sky that allow a blizzard to become a blizzard. And if you can remember this, then you can speak, sing, and dream loud as thunder for every quiet piece of land and water on this earth, because you've not forgotten that you, not the mad kings, are the one with power.

0: Привіт, я Надія. 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
1: But after all, nevertheless, the world is a beautiful place to be born into. If you don't mind happiness not always being so very much fun. If you don't mind a touch of hell now and then, just when everything is fine. Because even in heaven, they don't sing all the time. The world is a beautiful place to be born into. If you don't mind some people dying all the time, or maybe only starving some of the time, which isn't half so bad if it isn't you. Oh, the world is a beautiful place to be born into. If you don't much mind a few dead minds in the higher places, or a bomb or two now and then in your upturned faces, or such other improprieties as our name-brand society is prey to, with its men of distinction and its men of extinction and its priests and other patrolmen, and its various segregations and congressional investigations and other constipations that our fool flesh is heir to. Yes, the world is the best place of all for a lot of such things as making the fun scene and making the love scene and making the sad scene, and singing low songs and having inspirations and walking around looking at everything and smelling flowers and goosing statues and even thinking and kissing people and making babies and wearing pants and waving hats and dancing and going swimming in rivers on picnics in the middle of the summer and just generally living it up. Yes, but then, right in the middle of it, comes the smiling mortician.

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2: Welcome, friends, to another edition of Economic Update, a weekly program devoted to the economic dimensions of our lives and those of our children. I'm your host, Richard Wolff. All right, let's jump right into the updates that we have for you today. I begin by bringing to your attention a report from the Kennedy School of Public Policy at Harvard University. One of their most interesting recent reports has to do with the child care needs, in this case, of the state of Massachusetts, where they're located. But the results of what they found for Massachusetts apply, if not more so, everywhere else in the United States. And I wanted you to see, because of the lesson these numbers teach. By far the most important result of their reporting was the following. In-depth questionnaires of families with children showed them that 89% of parents would use public daycare for their children, for all their children, if they were free. And that's compared with the 53% that use paid childcare now. All right, in plain English, if you provided childcare free of charge, managed by the government, in exactly the same framework that now applies to elementary school, junior high school, senior high school, in most parts of the United States, you would be providing an enormously important service that is now glaringly missing from our culture and society. Because my family is partly French, I'm very familiar with the system in France, which is light years better and more developed than that in the United States. Children as a few months old are eligible to be cared for in highly developed, top quality, public, subsidized daycare. It's been that way for quite a while in France, and the few occasions to quote unquote reform it have been resisted and never been brought to fruition. The system there is a fixture of the life of the French people. And what this teaches us is another lesson in the failure of markets, that institution that gets a pass all the time in American culture. The reason half the people who need childcare don't get it is because it's not available. And why isn't it available? Well, it's either too pricey. In order to set it up, you'd have to make enough of a profit because the government doesn't step in and do it. It's left to the market, and the market can't find enough profit, so half the people go without. Suppose the government came in and said, we'll provide it free, the way we do with elementary school, junior high school, senior high school, and so on. It would mean an enormous gain. And let's take a look at the gain and then talk about the cost. Millions of people in America would be able to take part-time and full-time jobs if their children were in a quality, safe place to grow up. That would transform the lives of those millions of people. It would provide a labor force in this country that is needed, especially now that we keep deporting large numbers of people. And it would change the communities in which these people live. Here's another gain. The children who would get professional care. The French daycares are equipped with a nurse, that's by law, someone to take care of any medical problem that arises, social workers and other. We could have quality care for our children, the long-term effects of which are very well known and would save this country from all of the costs that come when you don't have quality child care, when you have no child care at all, or when you have to rely on people in the neighborhood who may or may not be doing the right thing with your child during the day if you leave it there. And that includes your relatives, as you well know. Wow. And why isn't it done? Because it's costly. Yes, it would. The government would have to raise some taxes. And the people who would pay the taxes, corporations, the rich, maybe people without children, they don't want to pay. And so we're all impoverished. If the government did it, it would gain benefits far beyond what the cost is. It would be one of the most socially valuable things the state could do. And here's a couple of extra things to think about. Our aging population means our public school buildings are now housing fewer and fewer children each year. The space is available. The place is available. The facilities are available. Child care could be an enormously productive use of our capacity in terms of public schools, already located all around the community, as would be needed for a daycare center. A creative government could make an enormous difference by correcting a failure of the market system to provide something so obviously needed and valuable. My next update is a kind of recognition of Mike Huckabee, the U.S. ambassador to Israel right now. He is a fundamentalist Christian minister, and he was in the news recently for condemning something Israel did. Oh, really? Very rare for him. What was it? Turns out Israel took the private property of an American of Palestinian background, and citing the Ten Commandments, no less, Reverend Huckabee denounced this violation of the commandment not to covet another's property. I hope I will not be thought presumptuous if I remind Mr. Huckabee that another one of those famous Ten Commandments is that thou shalt not kill, and he has been remarkably silent about Israel's killing of large numbers of people. The selectivity of morality here is downright stunning. The next update has to do with an old idea that should have been dead. California is going to be putting on the ballot this November a 5% one-time tax on billionaires. And the billionaires don't like it. Surprise. And they're spending huge amounts of money to prevent it. Surprise. And here's the argument they're using, which I'm interested in because it's being used against Mayor Zoran Mamdani in New York City. You mustn't do such things because corporations and the rich will run away from your city or your state if you dare to do it. Well, the evidence is in case you're wondering. Do people leave when this happens? No, they don't. It's a big, fat bluff. But here's a suggestion. I always want to be helpful, about what you might do if you want to improve the odds that nobody leaves. You could make it clear that any corporation that follows a tax increase by leaving will be the target of a public relations campaign led by the mayor or the governor, telling all the people of New York City what to think about that company and that brand name that did that. That might make the company and the rich people who run it think a long time longer about leaving a city rather than paying the long overdue taxes they owe. My last update has to do with the recent news that the United States foreign debt, public debt, the debt of the United States federal government, just crossed $40 trillion. And here's some stunning things for you to think about. The United States is the most indebted country on earth. It took us 240 years to accumulate $20 trillion of debt. It only took the last 10 years to accumulate and double that to 40. And who was the president for most of the last 10 years? Yeah, turns out to be Mr. Trump, deficit spender par excellence, debt increaser. He promised to cut the debt. He didn't. He did the reverse. And here are some things to think about. This year, we will be spending $1 trillion, a trillion, paying interest on that debt. That's right. You and I will pay taxes on the beer we drink, on the cigarettes we shouldn't be smoking, on our income tax, on our rubber tires. The federal government raises taxes from you and me. But $1 trillion of the taxes we pay don't pay for schools or highways or even the national defense. They are simply transferred by the United States government to the creditors, the people who lent to the United States government. And who are they? Rich corporations, rich individuals, and foreign countries. And the two most important foreign countries, Japan and China, they're the biggest creditors of the United States. Which means, just so you understand, every year the United States has to pay interest on the debt it owes, like any other debtor. Which means a part of your taxes are collected in Washington and shipped over to Beijing so that the People's Republic of China gets that interest and can use it any way it wants. And on behalf of the government of China, I want to thank you all for doing this. And why do we have the debt? Because our government dares not tax corporations and the rich. If it did, it wouldn't have to borrow. Wow. Think about that the next time the tax bill comes. We've come to the end of the first half of today's show. Stay right with me. I think you'll find our conversation with David Cobb very, very interesting. Welcome back, friends, to the second half of today's Economic Update. I am very glad and proud to bring back to our microphones and camera my friend David Cobb. He serves as the coordinator of the U.S. Solidarity Economy Network, and he also works with the People's Network for Land and Liberation. He hosts the podcast Redneck Gone Green, which airs right here on the Democracy at Work YouTube channel with his co-host, Shane Knight, every Monday at 6 p.m. Eastern Standard Time. This program that both of these gentlemen produce is dedicated to bringing the ideas and voices of those actively working to build the institutions, movements, and infrastructure needed to face a post-capitalist world to audiences everywhere. So first of all, David, thank you very much for joining us. I know you're busy organizing this conference that is coming in October in Denver. So thanks a lot for taking a moment out to speak with us.
3: Thank you, Rick. It's always a pleasure to be with you and on this program.
2: All right, let me begin by asking a judgment call from someone, an activist like yourself, moving around the country, talking to large numbers of people about these issues. Do you think that at this moment in the history of the United States, that there's really a significant alienation of Americans from their government, that there's a gap between the people and the government that demands our attention because it is as big and powerful as at least some of us seem to think?
3: Rick, in my experience, there's never been more alienation any time in my life. And from my read of U.S. history, this is a level of alienation that has not been seen since the Great Depression amongst most people. Of course, let's put in context that enslaved Africans were, quote, alienated, that indigenous people were alienated, that women were alienated. So we have to put it into context. So what I want to point out is that one thing that everybody is coming to terms with is there is a profound disconnect between what are called mainstream electoral politics and the actual economic suffering of workers in this country. And I would argue that this is because people are coming to terms with who actually runs this country. The predatory class has always run this country, but in a time of rising economics, at a time where the American empire, Uber Alice, was able to control the world, many, not all, but many workers did not experience it. Now the proverbial chickens are coming home to roost in a way that you simply cannot ignore it. And that alienation is a function of the fact that the economic system separates humans from their work and their nobility and their own selves and turns them into mere commodities. But even worse, capitalism, as we understand it, is coming to an end. The American empire, as we understand it, is now coming to an end. And so people are having to come to terms with what I will argue is actual reality.
2: Do you think it matters in this story, just to pick up on your point, is this as true of Republicans as of Democrats? Is it as true of people who participate in electoral politics and the large number of Americans who regularly don't?
3: You know, Rick, it's a great question. And the big picture answer is yes, it's absolutely equally true, but it's more challenging because everybody has a different narrative or story. For what I'll call principled Republicans who believe the continued myth of American exceptionalism, it's simply going to be harder for them to come to the correct conclusions, especially because they are attempting to, many continue to reject the reality of the ecological collapse. It's not coming, Rick. It's here and begun. They're going to have to contend with that reality, just as they're going to have to contend with the fact that selling their labor at the time of automation, robotics, and artificial intelligence is not going to actually get them what they want. So Republicans are facing the same pain, but the pre-narrative that they have about how the world works is going to make it more challenging for them. And that, by the way, Rick, is why I would argue they've been hoodwinked. And I'm talking about my cousins and people that I grew up with in rural Texas. They bought the, quote, populism, the right-wing populism that MAGA represents. So they have a different worldview, but I think everybody is experiencing the ongoing collapse. And it's going to, like, people are going to have to come to terms with reality.
2: I know the next question is difficult, and I know it's always many factors that produce moments in history. But if you had to pick out the one or two things that drove this alienation that you've just described, what would you say? What happened in America over the last, 50, 75 years or longer, if you think, that brought us to this?
3: Well, I'm going to take a moment, Rick, because, again, it's a large arc, right? And part of that arc, I don't need to tell you or the listeners or viewers of Democracy at Work, but it is capitalism and empire, right? This overall

0: part of the problem. Because the Democratic Party, because you asked me about the Republicans and the Democrats, I only really responded about Democrats, but I do think that we have to understand that both Democrats and Republican leadership serve the predatory class or the employer class and corporate elites. They are not addressing and have not in the last 50 years wage stagnation, compounding debt, hyper inequality. And that is because of the commitment to the neoliberal policies that so many of us fought against. And it started really in the 70s, but really accelerated in the 90s, Rick. And there's a special place in Hades for the Democratic Leadership Council and all the rest who abandoned the working class so thoroughly and completely. And by that, I want to really name Bill Clinton for the role that he and his administration played on NAFTA, on the creation of the entire framework of the World Trade Organization, the International Monetary Fund, the World Bank. I mean, what we're seeing now, again, are chickens coming home to roost.
1: Tell me, given everything you've said to us, how does someone like you, an activist engaged in this way, looking at the world the way you've just summarized for us, how do you understand the rise of two things that are happening? Number one, the DSA as a explicitly socialist organization, and the electoral victories, both of DSA candidates and of others with the label progressive, which seems to be the label of choice for these folks these days. What's the connection here?
0: I appreciate that you've talked about sort of progressives that try to avoid the word socialism, right? Because they continue to try to dance on the head of a pin. I'm not going to do that. I know you don't do that, right? Capitalism is failing to deliver basic economic security. It's stripping away the illusion of the Cold War scare. And what we're seeing now, those realities of capitalism's core failures and a return to what I would call kitchen table urgency. And I think the growth of Democratic Socialists of America, the growth of the left in general, is fueled by very immediate everyday struggles. Like at the end of the day, whether it's Mamdani, Syed, like there have been a whole series of victories at the primary that are being driven not by ideology, but by what Cabral reminds us, never forget that people are not motivated by abstract ideas in their head. It is objective material conditions. And so socialism is getting a refreshing new look, because socialist policies actually make people's lives better.
1: Okay, because we have, you know, limited time, I want to ask you a general and a specific question wrapped up together. What should the people who listen to you, hear you, listen to us here on this program, what is the takeaway from today's conversation? What would you like them to think about doing in their own personal lives, given all the pressures we all face, personal and job and all the rest? And how does it relate to this event in Denver that I want you to remind people about?
0: Well, thank you. That event is Resist and Build. You can go to resistandbuild.net, October 15 through 18. My co-host Shane Knight and I will both be there. Resist the harms, abuses, build the new. And that's how I'm going to answer the question in our remaining time, Rick. And that is, we have to build the institutions that meet our objective material needs. And you talk about it on this program, but there are worker-owned cooperatives, community land trusts, mutual aid networks. We have to stop thinking that the government can actually do these things for us. But there's a trick here. We have to do it ourselves, but there are policies that we can force our government to take, like public banking, participatory budgeting. There's a whole series of policies that can actually facilitate a genuine economic democracy. It cannot exist within capitalism. So we have to, at the local level, prove that we can actually meet our needs, and then we have to demand a full system change, an evolution to the post-capitalist world. Capitalism and imperialism is ending. The question is whether it will be fascism or economic.

0: go socialism. I wish I saw it differently, Rick, but to me, we are in a which side are you on moment. And I'm encouraging people to dig where you stand with your friends, your neighbors, wherever you live, work, play, and pray. Do the work of building collaborative relationships to meet our needs, because a crisis is unfolding, a collapse is imminent, but we have each other.
1: Yes, that's a very powerful message. And I would only want to add that in the first half of today's program, I talked a little bit about crossing the $40 trillion public debt milestone. Yeah, it is. It really is a kind of staggering coming up against what the United States has done, become a debtor to the whole world, collected the savings of the whole world, and instead of them being used to build the economies in those other countries so they could have a decent life, these countries ended up, and try to think about it, the poorer countries of the world, all less wealthy than America, with a few exceptions, sending their money here. The poor of the earth making some money, but lending it to the richest country in the world. That too should stand as a screaming condemnation. What kind of a system works like that? We should be lending them the money to develop, not the other way around. It's like poor
0: people. And for productive capacity, not for the grift that the predatory class use. That's what I love about the show here at Democracy at Work, the insistence to say, what is capital for?
1: All right, we've come to the end of our allotted time, David. I wish you every success at that conference in Denver in October and in all the work that you do. And I say, as I always do at the end to my audience, I look forward to speaking with you again next week.
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0: What year is this? How much time has passed? Is it still 1974? Please, somebody, I want to get out. Can you hear me? I know somebody's up there. I can hear you.
1: The voice came from beneath the grass, underground, from an old wood coffin.
0: It's so stuffy and it's dark, and I'm really very much
1: afraid.
0: What year is this? How much time has passed? Is it still 1974?
1: My name is Mrs. Tilly M. Benton, and I want
0: to
1: get out.
0: What year is this? How
1: much
0: time has passed? Is it still 1974? It's so stuffy and it's dark, and I'm really very much afraid. What year is this? How much time has passed? Is it still 1974? It's so stuffy and it's dark, and I'm really very much afraid.
1: Unfortunate and familiar sounds.
0: What year is this?
1: I climbed
0: How
1: over
0: much
1: the fence
0: time
1: and
0: has
1: bent
0: passed?
1: Down to listen.
0: Is it still 1974?
1: The voice came from beneath the grass, underground, from an old wood coffin.
0: It's so stuffy and it's dark, and I'm really very much afraid.
1: The voice came from beneath the grass, underground, from an old wood coffin. A voice. Unfortunate and familiar sounds. I climbed over the fence and bent down to listen.
0: It's so stuffy and it's dark, and I'm really very much afraid. What year is this? How much time has passed? Is it still 1974?
1: I glided by the small, out-of-the-way cemetery late at night. Faint? A voice. Unfortunate and familiar sounds. I climbed over the fence and bent down to listen. The voice said, muffled and faint,
0: "My name is Mrs. Tilly M. Benton, and I want to get out. Can anyone hear me?"
1: The voice came from beneath the grass, underground, from an old wood coffin. Distantly, from beneath the ground, the impotent ancient female voice called,
0: "Please, somebody, I want to get out. Can you hear me? I know somebody's up there. I can hear you. What year is this? How much time has passed? Is it still 1974? I have to know. Please tell me, sir."
1: "Mrs. Benton, can you hear me? Are you able to breathe?" The faint, indistinct, wavering voice drifted up to me.
0: "It's so stuffy and it's dark, and I'm really very much afraid."

My eyes. They won't open. Shouldn't they open? Cold. I am so cold. I can't move. And there is no sound. All is silent. Am I dead? No, I don't think so. Rather, I am being reborn. I can feel my age. So old, so tired. And my eyes, they are slowly running from dry to wet, from dark to a gray mist. Where am I? I hope nobody's watching. I don't want anyone to see me when I'm so frail and vulnerable. I died somewhere in the wilderness. I didn't want to be burned or buried, so I walked out one summer night into the fields, and from there into the woods along the ravine, and then up to the meadows on the plateau. I sat down with my back against a rock and looked down upon the valley, the small farms, the town, and all the trees and wildflowers in between. And then I closed my eyes and died. And now I'm waking in the same place, above the world. And is it winter or early spring? It is cold and there is ice and snow, but also running water. The world is filling with sound, and I hear running water everywhere.

Sid got up. 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She bore baby Joe. Sid could not carry baby Joe while she worked. She put the baby down on the ground. Baby Joe felt abandoned and was not happy lying there, all alone. Sid sang to baby Joe. They sang to one another. They kept each other company during those long days of work. Then baby Joe stood up. Joe liked to run around. The songs of Sid and Joe turned into conversations. They talked about now and later and before. Sid kept talking more and more and more and more. She filled up space, she filled up time. Sid's voice took up all the air. Joe didn't want to hear Sid talk like that all the time. Joe wanted to hear herself, too. Joe's ears got tired. There were no rests. Sid had lost the on and off switch way down inside of her. Joe took it upon herself to find that switch and fix it. She put the first two fingers of her right hand into Sid's mouth, pushed past Sid's tongue down to her vocal cords. She felt Sid vibrate. Joe dug for something deeper in Sid, that thing beyond Sid's voice, that Joe had felt when conversations were young. Joe slowly pulled Sid's vocal cords apart. She stretched them so far that they snapped and fell to pieces. Joe reached her fingers further down into Sid's throat. She pushed and shoved her hand at Sid's guts. Then Joe heard that Sid was silent. Still. No conversation. Joe drew her fingers out of Sid. She wiped bloody guts off her hand. Joe sang. Conversation.

Joe reached her fingers further down into Sid's throat. She pushed and shoved her hand at Sid's guts. Then Joe heard that Sid was silent. Joe dug for something deeper in Sid, that thing beyond Sid's voice that Joe had felt when conversations were young. Joe slowly pulled Sid's vocal cords apart. She stretched them so far that they snapped and fell to pieces. Joe drew her fingers out of Sid. She wiped the bloody guts off her hand. Joe sang. They sang to one another. They kept each other company during those long days of work.

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She walked around. She had to run to catch her prey and escape her predators. She bore baby Joe.

till we have fashioned it into a brotherhood. These are days which demand wise restraint and calm reasonableness. These are revolutionary times. All over the globe, men are revolting against old systems of exploitation and oppression. And out of the wounds of a frail world, new systems of justice and equality are being born. The shirtless and barefoot people of the land are rising up as never before. People who sat in darkness have seen a great light. We in the West must support these revolutions. It is a sad fact that because of comfort, complacency, a morbid fear of communism, and our proneness to adjust to injustice, the Western nations that initiated so much of the revolutionary spirit of the modern world have now become the arch anti-revolutionaries.

you, of a bad head just to please you. She's precocious, and she knows just what it takes to make.

0: präsentiert euch eine Auswahl an politischen Podcasts.
1: With Law and Justice back then, you know, it was, I sometimes now these days I forget how it was, but basically like every single day we would get news about like yet another decision, attack on that institution, on this institution, like every day there would be something. Obviously it wasn't at like such an imperial scale as it is with Donald Trump, for example, but that was the kind of vibe, like every day we would feel like we're just being attacked and attacked and attacked. And when I say we, I mean women, youth, marginalized communities, basically anyone who wasn't part of this like ultra Christian conservative circles, nationalistic circles. And so for many years, it felt like we're constantly on the defense side and constantly trying to like, you know, protest against them. And it was, yeah, in a way, like for me as a young adult, as a, you know, 18-year-old, 20-year-old, like stepping into like the my adult life, I realized that like if we get yet another term of that right-wing government, so the third term, we cannot be sure if that democratic backsliding will just not like complete itself.

0: So I have Dominika Lazota now on our podcast, and I'm very happy that you could make it. Dominika, welcome to Was Tun.
1: Hi. Hi. It's thank you for inviting me. And I'm always really happy and excited to just chat about what's going on in Poland, but also what's going on in Germany, because even though our countries have such a complex history, if you can say diplomatically, like it's I think there are some common trends that it's just fascinating for me to observe how on both sides of the other river how things are playing out. So yeah, good to hear you.
0: Great. Before we jump right into the conversation and talk more about how to defeat the far right and what people working against the AfD in Germany can learn from the Polish experience, maybe you can introduce yourself a little bit more to our listeners and talk also a little bit about how you started to think about these questions around the far right, because originally, I think your background was more in climate activism, right? So maybe just tell us a little bit how you came to work on these issues.
1: Sure. So I am 24 years old now. And when I was starting my activism in the climate, in the youth climate movement, I was 17, 18. And I'm saying it because it was... And my parents, my family was never political. I was never meant to be an activist because I was a nerd and very shy. And basically, I just felt like all of this like big, big, scary world and big, big, scary politics is just something that is absolutely beyond my control and influence, especially coming from like a city like this where, you know, it's just so boring and dead all the time. Since I was a teenager and I was, as a nerd, reading all of these things about climate emergency and like the inequalities and basically just like the rise of like undemocratic forces around the world. And in Poland, it was harder and harder not to feel like I had to do something. So that's how I joined like the movement and activism in general. I literally just came to like a local small action in my home city. And then I was like, okay, I may help out with writing some graphics and so on. And I just got really excited to find friends and to just, you know, suddenly find myself surrounded by people who weren't shy, who were nerdy, but who also felt like they have this huge role and purpose and power to show to the rest of Poland. So I got swallowed, and very early on, actually, into like my activism, the big women's strikes broke out in Poland after the law and justice tightened the abortion laws, so attacked women's rights. And in my home city, there were big protests out of nowhere. There were like thousands and thousands of people on the street. And for me, that was like that was a very formative moment, because I realized like, oh my God, like even here, even in a place that I would never think, you know, can grow like a political resistance, that political resistance is emerging. And so I wanted to be part of it. And that was my beginning, like a proper, like, you know, being blessed into the movements. And I stayed ever since, you know? And so for me, like heading into 2023, we were exhausted, tired, hopeless, but also, you know, we were so scared and aware that any more of this, like, might really completely define our lives.

0: Sorry für die kurze Unterbrechung. 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Los geht's ab 3 Euro. Danke und jetzt viel Spaß beim Weiterhören.
1: And so that sense of like, we just have to do everything to stop it, to prevent this, that was what kind of like guided me into the election year back then.
2: Yeah, that's really interesting insights already. I mean, in Germany right now, the situation is that in the local elections coming up in September, and there might be an absolute majority on the like local level for the German far-right party, the AfD. You having lived under like authoritarian far-right rule, can you talk a little bit more about how activism on the left works when the right is in government?
1: Well, it's never boring, that for sure. You always have plenty of work to do. But to be fair, like, we have this comparison right now, yeah? Like, we have Donald Tusk, who was, you know, supposedly an alternative to all injustice, and think that, like, we have the better guys in office. I think, looking back, activism under law and justice, under the right-wing government, was much more mobilizing than it is these days, which is, you know, it's very tricky because, you know, at the same time back then, we knew we had all of these like inhumane policies being implemented, but there was a sense of resistance and there was a sense of movement and there was a fire that was definitely like coming out of people, especially among progressives and basically people who, you know, have this energy and determination to bring change to the world and bring justice to the world. But, you know, it was a reality of many restrictions and of fear because public media were completely overtook. There was very little conversations with the government officials. They would very, very rarely organize consultations around bills. Bills would be processed, you know, sometimes within a day. For example, a bill would be introduced, the next day it would be voted on, the next day it would go to the Senate and then go to the president, and suddenly, you know, it's in power. And so there was very little chances for us to be part of the democratic process. There was obviously like a huge corruption going on and a lot of just like plain money, like taking from like the public sources to party officials. And there was a lot of surveillance. Like, it was under law and justice that they introduced Pegasus, which was a system of essentially like tapping the phones and communication of people, organizations that were, you know, not in line with the government. And I think that the worst thing was that we were never able to know how far these guys would go, you know? Just when we thought that, like, oh, it cannot get any worse, they would show us that it can't get much worse. But people were mobilized, certainly. Right now, like, since 3 years of having Donald Tusk in office, like, what I'm saying is that it feels like we're swallowed by this tasteless pudding because things aren't moving forward. Things aren't also, like, terribly collapsing. But we are just stuck, and it feels wrong, but the people do not protest now. They are either frustrated and hopeless and without motivation, or they feel like things are not bad enough for them to actually take to the streets.
2: You talked a little bit about how it's easier to mobilize against a very strong opponent like the far right. In movement politics, often there is somehow like this mobilization paradox almost, where it's like the less likely it is that something can be won by our movements, the easier it is to get the people on the streets to protest. When you talk about this time under law and justice now, so under the far-right government, apart from successfully mobilizing people, do you have any chance to win some issues, or was it just to prevent the worst?
1: Certainly, there were things that would move forward. For example, when you look at the years in which there was a boom on solar energy, it was actually during Law and Justice, because people felt like there was a lot of middle class and upper class people in Poland feeling like the government is senselessly blocking the development of this like future clean energy. So we're going to invest it in it itself. And so like a lot of that transition happened then. There was also a lot of wins for the environmental movement. For example, the policy of like the cleaner policy in many Polish cities that have been highly polluted. That was like, it was under the Law and Justice government that these very strong policies were introduced by the government. And, you know, you have to remember that with Law and Justice, it is important to understand, because people get our far, like our right wing wrong very often, traditional right wing in Poland. So Law and Justice, which right now is in a very different state. So, but back then, these weren't like the Donald Trump, like pro-business politicians. They were a blend of like social economics plus hyper-nationalistic, ultra-Christian, anti-democratic politics, which is a weird blend. But in a way, the reason why I'm bringing this up is because we very often, and I've seen it with many, you know, many progressive people abroad also, that like, we do not understand the psychology that leads people to vote for parties like that. The way Law and Justice came into power in 2015 was mainly on their economic platform and mainly on this whole agenda of seeing the citizens that the liberal elites were ignoring for decades. In Poland, when we abolished the communist regime in the 90s, that revolution that the workers led, it was overtaken by a lot of business and a lot of like neoliberal elites and corporate interests. And we've had, you know, the shock doctrine in the 90s, hyper-capitalism being introduced here. And many people, we're talking like billions of people losing their workplaces, you know, suddenly living in a much more impoverished state than they were under communism. And most importantly, a lot of like working class people who after they've led the country to such a big change, suddenly they were turned by like this new supposedly democratic elite. They were being told that like, no, you are lazy, you don't mean anything to the state, just sit silent and like scramble for basic living. And for many years, Polish politics would just sort of like not talk about this, but the economic inequalities and that political just frustration, hopelessness, it stayed with people. And so what Law and Justice did was that they tapped into these communities. So usually people from rural areas, people from smaller cities and towns, people are of lower income, like they just realized that they want to go for that electorate. And the way they did it was, among other things, by introducing the so-called 500 plus policy, which was a way to just give like something like 120 euros per month to families with more than one children. And so, you know, like, obviously it was a mix of also like nationalistic concepts, but basically it was like an anti-establishment party at the time. They would bash on like the rich white teeth politicians from Warsaw, because they were coming from like the margins, right? Even though it was a story that they made up, but it was a successful story. And I think what we as progressives, I feel like, obviously it's super valid to talk about like how bad the far right is and the right wing and how dangerous it is to live under it. But in order for us to truly meet the moment we're in, we have to understand that why people go to them. And also, why is that to many people, to many working class people, it is the far right that is the only option that seems to see them. Why is it that it is only these people that seem to really connect with those who lead very often like lives of full of daily struggles, because that is not the problem, isn't the far right itself. The problem is like the political mainstream that seems to be detached from ordinary citizens.
2: Yeah, I think there's a common heritage, at least in the east of Germany, where the AfD is also especially strong. That the people are very much demoralized by the early years of the transition from the GDR to the Bundesrepublik. That they were hoping for democratic rights, for freedoms, but what they got was, in the first place, at least poverty and neoliberalism. Which then leads to this right-wing backlash that we are seeing right now. And I also think it's really important to understand the hardships that these right-wing successes build on somehow, and then that they exploit, even though they don't really offer any good alternative for those people.
1: Eventually, we see that like the minute they are in office, like so much of these promises are just completely forgotten about. But then, you know, when I try to sort of like imagine myself in a situation like this, if the political like scene is not talking to me, is not offering anything to me, and I'm not getting anything, and I seem to not be getting anything out of politics, then at least I will get someone who emotionally relates to how I'm feeling. Yeah. So I'll get these emotions, that sort of like therapy side of things. I will get that. This public therapy, you know, it materially, my life may worsen, but at least I'll feel like someone's seeing me. And that's a huge thing in a world that is just, you know, collapsing, for there to be politicians who see you. Like, even for me, you know, like when I look to some great progressive politicians, when I feel like, oh, they are there and they like really relate with what I'm doing, I feel good. And I guess we just need to really understand deeply like the psychology behind that, because many people come in to like, you know, they approach far right voters with like trying to like reform them and like save them from the far right. Like, come on, like these people don't need saving. They need to be heard.
2: Yeah, you were also involved in the mobilizations against the next far-right victory in 2023. You were part of the movements that mobilized people so effectively that the Law and Justice Party, the far-right government in Poland couldn't govern for another term, and that they were replaced by more liberal coalition led by Donald Tusk. Could you talk a little bit more about different strategies that led to the defeat of the far right in 2023?
1: For us, the key was really listening to people and like just like watching closely like what the vibes are out there. And second, like innovation and being super dynamic and very flexible with all the sort of ideas and things that we allowed ourselves to do. At the beginning of the year, actually, that was, for me, that was the interesting bit, is that around March 2023, we had elections were scheduled for October. In March 2023, there was a research published, a small research, where they said that they were basically checking the willingness of different voting groups to go vote. We could read from that women between 18 and 35, like more than half of them did not plan to vote. Many people ignored this statistic, but for me, when I saw this post, I remember to this day, like, I was shocked, because like, what do you mean in a country that has seen one of Europe's biggest women protests in the past like years, like, what do you mean like half of us, half of my group is just completely given up? But then when I gave it a second turn, I was like, no, I mean, that totally makes sense. If I ask myself, how do I feel about voting? I do not want to have anything in common with that, because I'm just hopeless. I'm angry, but I'm also tired. Like, take it all away from me. But obviously, like, for me, it was clear, like, we cannot just let it pass, you know, we cannot just let it like slip our attention. And so we figured like, okay, so if that's the case, then we're going to focus on us, on young people and on women, because this is who we are. This is what the Sunrise, which is the movement that I'm part of, this is us, this is who we are. And so the way we want to approach this election work is that in a reality where the government obviously is not on our side, and in a reality where like the opposition leaders are basically competing for who's the bigger macho, like what we're going to do is we're going to like take back our power and take back the public attention on us, on real people, on our needs, on our struggles, on our frustrations. Obviously, we had no instructions on how to do it. We had no clue, like no clue. We learned from Hungarian elections, the 2022 elections, that, you know, putting all of our hopes and energies into like rallying behind one opposition leader is just not good, because then like the rest of the society is just sort of, you know, put to the side. And so we decided to like basically like make young people and make women the decisive players of the elections. And we did it in many different ways. Like I remember we would do as with our like teenage activists and our like student activists, we would bump into, like we would go to different political rallies and candidate meetings, and we would either like confront the politicians or disrupt these events to just bring the attention to us. We would also go to like music festivals and like cultural events to train people in voting, and we would bring this like big ballot box, and we would like hand people like fake election cards to like make them like choose which issues they were most concerned with. We would do a lot of content online, just basically like putting our voice out there. Also, we would go, we would do fun things, you know? And that was also what we said to us, like at the beginning of summer, we were like, it seems like we're not going to make it. And it seems like the third term of Law and Justice is secured. But like for these final months before the elections, let's just like delusionally assume that we're gonna make it, and let's have as much fun as we can in the process. And so, for example, remember we decided in the summer to do a silent disco in front of our parliament, and that was the first ever party like this, and so many people came, and we just basically organized a huge party, you know, in front of our parliamentary offices. And it felt great, it felt awesome. Because, you know, and it, you know, it wasn't like a serious protest for social justice, da da da, none of these things. But all of a sudden, we just showed to the people that politics, the way we are defining it, it can have a different face. And we shouldn't turn away from it. Like, we can have fun. We can, like, you know, joke around and do it, like, in a very unserious Gen Z way. But let's just do it. Let's be part of this.
0: Du hörst den Was tun Podcast. Valentin spricht mit Dominika Lasota aus Polen darüber, wie sie die Peace-Partei, die Law and Justice-Partei, wieder losgeworden sind und was wir als Aktivistinnen aus den Kämpfen gegen rechte Regierung lernen können. 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Und jetzt viel Spaß beim Weiterhören.
1: And then towards closer to the elections, we decided like for the final bit, we're going to do an election video, because we were like, if all these political candidates can have their election videos, we want to have one of ours. And so, but the election video we did was, we just highlighted different faces of the law and justice, the right wing reality, and how it hits minority groups and women and young people, and how they are told to be silent by the politicians, and how politicians would insult us on a daily basis. And then towards the end of this video, people change like their finger from like a silent finger to the middle finger. So they turn their hand and they show the middle finger to the authorities. And that one's just, people went crazy about it. It was like, it was the most watched electoral video of all time. We uploaded it online to Instagram, Facebook, YouTube, TikTok, but then it just went viral, and like cinemas took it up, influencers took it up, media took it up. Like the non-government, like the non-public TV would play this video like for the whole like week before the elections. And, you know, so crazy things happened to it. And, you know, that's not for me to say that, like, yeah, go and do this big electoral video that's going to win you the elections. Because for us, it was also like some strategic thinking, but also a lot of luck. But, you know, I think like I still stand by the kind of approach we had, like bringing back, sort of like taking back the attention to us, from them to us, like making the elections about us, not about the parties, the politicians, because, you know, as long as we play their game, they are going to win. And we have to like just set the rules.
2: Yeah, that's a really interesting insight. We should definitely also link the video in the show notes. The weird thing in a way is you did have a lot of success with your approaches. Also feel that you didn't get what you mobilized for. So you wrote this piece for Frontline Notes arguing that getting rid of the far right wasn't actually the hardest part in your fight against law and justice, but more the liberals that came afterwards. So after the defeat of the far right, for people who are not that familiar with Polish politics, a new president came into office, Donald Tusk, who was somehow in the European press coverage seen as the democratic warrior for Poland, who can like took back the power from the far right, redemocratizing Poland. Yeah, you paint a very skeptical picture of this victory, and especially of what came after this victory. Can you talk a little bit more about how the situation has changed after the victory of Donald Tusk, and why you are so frustrated with the liberals who came after Law and Justice?
1: Yeah, for sure. To clarify, Donald Tusk became our prime minister, not the president. And that is key, because the Law and Justice was still holding the presidential office, because we have such a system that there is the government and Donald Tusk became the prime minister. And that's like the main executive organ. But then the president signs all the bills. And once he signs the bills, or she, but we've never had a she, once he signs the bills or vetoes them, that's when they either become law or they are not law anymore, or, you know, they just disappear from the picture. When Donald Tusk came into power and they formed this coalition, multi-party coalition, they were still having that blockade in the face of President Duda, so the Law and Justice president. I think we always knew that the right wing will have their president and that he's going to be obstructing and that they're going to be fighting and trying their best for this governing coalition to not succeed. So that was like the blockade that we were aware of, that, you know, the fight is not going to end. But I think what we were not expecting, and I was definitely not expecting this, is how quickly the Donald Tusk and that governing, that new governing coalition would completely turn on the things that they were promising us in the elections. You know, in the electoral campaign, they were painting a picture of, you know, the democratic alternative that stands on the side of the people. And very early on into entering their offices, they would start to replicate the policies that Law and Justice was doing, either prolonging the policies, behaving in a similar style, or, you know, just sort of one piece by piece, dismantling our hopes for this transformative change that we voted for. The reason why I wrote that that was the harder bit is because they seemed like the better guys. For a long time, like the people who became ministers, they were our, like, wouldn't say like friends, but they were in some way our allies. Like they would let us into the parliament and they would fight for us to be able to go to all of these commissions. Like they would speak with us. They would sort of like carry the message of different social movements. Like they would show us that they're on our side. And once they got into those big offices, it was like they just completely forgot who they were before. The politics changed its aesthetic, but it didn't change its content. You know, we would still get politics that stands on the side of big businesses, not on the side of the workers. We would still end up with like never-ending debates on how we cannot change the reproductive law and we cannot make it like align it with the international health standards, that we have to keep this conservative church like influenced policy. Like piece by piece, we would just hear these new government repeating the things, like saying we would hear all of those right wingers speak for years. And at the beginning, it was like on a cognitive level, like we just did not know what to do. We were completely lost and confused. And I think, to be honest, like the big strategic mistake is that we really were not prepared for them to win. Like it just sort of like came as a surprise to us that they won. We didn't have, as a civil society, as organizations, like we didn't have a list of like, we want this reform and that reform and this reform. Like these three or five things, they need to be like your common ground, no matter the different like coalition parties, differences, like these things you deliver. We didn't know that because for so long, our goal was just to like fight against law and justice, like prevent them from continuing. Fight against, but we didn't know what we were fighting for. And that bite us back, really. And that turned out to ended up with us just sitting sort of like powerlessly and seeing this new coalition get lost and confused and get stuck. And we didn't really know what we wanted from them. And yeah, and that was, I think that we that is our mistake. We were not ready for the victory. And so now, you know, it's years later, we are a year ahead of the next parliamentary elections. And to be honest, like the way, like, so we've done so much work ever since, so much work in like actually like understanding what are our priorities. And so, you know, we know what we want to fight and we know what we want to achieve. Yeah, but party politics, we changed our approach to it so much ever since.
2: Yeah, I think that's a very common strategic dilemma when working with parties as social movements. On some way, you want the good guys in office, right? You want you rather want Donald Tusk in office than Kaczynski and his Law and Order party. And once you have the good guys in office or the better guys in office, you find yourself in this weird place where you, on one hand, you don't want to criticize the good guys too much because otherwise people see them too critically and they lose support, and that means strengthening the right wing again. On the other hand, if you just sit still and don't do anything, you get the same politics repackaged with different aesthetics. So somehow you are in this like blackmailing trap where whatever you do, the bad thing comes out in the end. And I think it's interesting how you try to reposition yourself now towards focusing more on specific issues, ignoring the party politics side about it a little bit. Do I understand correctly? Or how would you describe your approach for the next elections?
1: I think it's fair to say that we just stopped caring for whether our critique and our protests are a problem to this governing coalition. Because for me, the problem here and the issue here is not that we're going to criticize them. It's the fact that, you know, they are playing the game of the right wing. If there is something that's going to make the right wing come back into government, it's the fact that this governing coalition has turned the political mainstream, or maybe not turned, but like it has solidified the political mainstream to be right wing mainstream. Because they repeat the right-wingers' policies, they speak the way right-wingers do, and they just, yeah, they just play their game. So we're not the issue, and we're not going to be pushed into this, like, position where, you know, we would be blackmailed by those in power. Like, no, like, at the end of the day, we will fight for justice no matter who is in the office. And we definitely fight for issues and for very concrete stuff these days. Like in 2024, so in the year after the election here, we started building what's called Plan for Generations. And basically, it was our attempt to answer, as activists, as like Gen Z and millennials that we are in the Sunrise, we try to answer the question of like, what's the country that we really want to live in? like what kind of Poland we want to build our futures in. And so we assembled that and we released that. And ever since, we're just basically, you know, building the power of our movement, recruiting new people, training new people. We're building alliances with other movements. And essentially, we're just trying to build this new political ecosystem that's going to be about justice, that's going to be about decent living for all, and that's going to be about like mutual solidarity. If the party politicians will want to be part of it, great. But if not, then we're just still going to do our job and still going to lead this struggle and this work the way we want it. And so approach and strategy for next year's elections is, for me in my head, it's still a bit unclear. But I think one thing that we learned is that we need to have it very clear what is it that we're trying to win in Poland, you know, what we're trying to build here, not what party we want to push to win. It's all about like what kind of solutions we want to deliver our people, what kind of concrete material change we want to make sure that people can see and experience. That's the questions. I'm not interested in the social polls right now and what Donald Tusk thinks and what he doesn't think.
2: Yeah, that sounds very interesting and promising. In the east of Germany, especially also the Länder, where we have the local elections coming up, we already see now how different parties are forming more and more incoherent coalitions just to prevent the AfD from taking power. This is a little bit worrying, I think. On one hand, you can understand they want to prevent majority from the AfD, but talking about these concrete issues and material wins, this completely gets out of sight when you just focus on getting together the numbers, right? Because then with a coalition from conservatives to left, you will not find a program that can actually tackle the problems that lead people to voting for the AfD.
1: Seeing how it played out in Poland, you know, and I'm not fully confident on that. So it's just me and I have loose thoughts around it. But I do feel like the answer to the rise of the far right lays in bold, courageous, dynamic, people-centered progressive movements, political movements. It doesn't lay in these like flaky coalitions that are supposed to be there for, you know, to save us from like the bigger threat of the far right. Like for me, like constantly live in this, just in this toxic political system that favors like the big businesses, the powerful, the rich, and not ordinary citizens. And so we need coalitions to counter this, but coalitions that are going to be like rooted in this like courageous politics, care-oriented politics, solidarity politics, and not just momentary unions to avoid what disrupting of this game. Like, yeah, no, I feel like this game needs to be disrupted, just not by fascist people, but we have to disrupt it.
2: Yes, absolutely. Maybe just as a last question, if you were to flesh out 1 to 3 lessons learned that you could give as advice to people trying to counter the far right in Germany now, what would be your advice?
1: Well, first of all, you know, the far right might win, but the planet will not stop existing, you know, like the world will not stop. We're going to wake up again, and there is going to be plenty of work to do that next day. And so I would just, I know it is scary, but in a way, like they want us to be scared. And so our approach was to just not give it to them. Our approach was to counter what they were doing with fierceness, with power, with hope, also with joy, you know, with our vibe, like the Slavic fire. Like that was our approach. So just, you know, try to not give in to the fear. That is always going to be work. And I would say that, you know, we live in times that just call for us to shake up the systems that we live in. For the far righters, they shake these systems in obviously in a very toxic way. but the answer to it should be us shaking this reality in our way, in this bold, courageous way that's going to fiercely fight for justice for people and fiercely fight for the things that we believe are the most most important. So don't be scared, be playful, be joyful, experiment, have fun, because, you know, it might be that the world will be burning, but at least, like, you know that you've given it your best and that you've protected your hearts and conscience, try to show to the people that there is a better reality to strive for. So, yeah, maybe those are this. Be prepared for a potential victory. Because if you assume that you might win, but actually you don't, you won't win, then if you win, you're screwed. So don't be screwed, please.
2: Thanks so much, Dominika. Thanks for coming on the show and talk about the Polish experience of defeating the far right and what comes after it.
1: Thank you. And if we can be of any support, we are there. You know, we've lived through this government. We're still here. We're not moving anywhere. So feel free to reach out.

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1: Hair so styled, clothes so dark.
0: Prefab molded hamburgers.
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0: 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These burgers are crazy.

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1: Send you to the naughty shrink.
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1: 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These burgers are crazy. These burgers are crazy. 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

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And one's pointing his tree branch at me. And so I put my hands up. I say enough is enough.

You will not be able to stay home, brother. You will not be able to plug in, turn on, and cop out. You will not be able to lose yourself on Skag and skip out for beer during commercials because the revolution will not be televised. The revolution will not be televised. The revolution will not be brought to you by Xerox in four parts without commercial interruptions. The revolution will not show you pictures of Nixon blowing a bugle and leading a charge by John Mitchell, General Abrams, and Mendel Rivers to eat hog maws confiscated from a Harlem sanctuary. The revolution will not be televised. The revolution will not be brought to you by the Schaefer Award Theater and will not star Natalie Woods and Steve McQueen or Bullwinkle and Julia. The revolution will not give your mouth sex appeal. The revolution will not get rid of the nubs. The revolution will not make you look 5 pounds thinner. The revolution will not be televised, brother. There will be no pictures of you and Willie Mae pushing that shopping cart down the block on the dead run or trying to slide that color TV into a stolen ambulance. NBC will not be able to predict the winner at 8:32 on reports from 29 districts. The revolution will not be televised. There will be no pictures of pigs shooting down brothers on the instant replay. There will be no pictures of Whitney Young being run out of Harlem on a rail with a brand new process. There will be no slow motion or still lifes of Roy Wilkins strolling through Watts in a red, black, and green liberation jumpsuit that he had been saving for just the right occasion. Green Acres, Beverly Hillbillies, and Hooterville Junction will no longer be so goddamn relevant, and women will not care if Dick finally screwed Jane on Search for Tomorrow, because black people will be in the street looking for a brighter day. The revolution will not be televised. There will be no highlights on the 11 o'clock news and no pictures of Harry Arm Women Liberationists and Jackie Onassis blowing her nose. The theme song will not be written by Jim Webb or Francis Scott Keyes, nor sung by Glenn Campbell, Tom Jones, Johnny Cash, or Engelbert Humperdinck. The revolution will not be televised. The revolution will not be right back after a message about a white tornado, white lightning, or white people. You will not have to worry about a dove in your bedroom, the tiger in your tank, or the giant in your toilet bowl. The revolution will not go better with coke. The revolution will not fight germs that may cause bad breath. The revolution will put you in the driver's seat. The revolution will not be televised, will not be televised, not be televised. The revolution will be no rerun, brothers. The revolution will be live.

was the time when love had failed you and left you no place left to turn. And was there a time when love had cradled you and it would catch you from any fall? It's not so serious, not so serious, not so serious. After all, and was there a wolf that escaped from your dream? Behind your bedroom door, and was there a hand that reached out and pulled you near, and it would catch you from any fall? It's not so serious, not so serious, not so serious.

Midnight, Time for Democracy Now, on Radio Helsinki. And before that, a disclaimer from the Radio Helsinki Program Council. In our view, Democracy Now's coverage of the war in Gaza sometimes crosses the line between legitimate criticism of Israeli government action and demonization of the Israeli state. At the same time, the danger posed by Islamist actors in the region remains underexposed. However, we consider the international debate on the Gaza war, including in Democracy Now, to be important and necessary. We have therefore decided to continue broadcasting Democracy Now on Radio Helsinki. We would like to ask you, the listeners, to listen to the program critically. 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

0: From New York, this is Democracy Now!
1: It's climate change. Because if it goes higher or lower, whatever the hell happens, this climate change, it's the greatest con job ever perpetrated on the world, in my opinion.
0: Last year at the UN, President Trump called climate change a hoax. He says the same about the threat posed by AI. As he addresses the UN today at the start of the General Assembly, Climate Week also begins here in New York. We'll speak with 350.org co-founder Bill McKibben and former Amazon engineer Kavita Stunamurthy about the links between AI data centers and climate chaos. Then millions are left without power in Cuba after another nationwide blockade. We'll be joined by Cuba's Deputy Foreign Minister, Carlos Fernandez de Casilla, and to a new documentary about the revolutionary Brazilian educator Paulo Freire, who wrote Pedagogy of the Oppressed. The new film is called Reading the World.
2: Before the school came, I didn't even know how to sign my name because I had never gone to school.
3: No one cares about poor people who don't know anything. They taught us that if we studied, we could be citizens.
4: Paulo Freire, for us, was a symbol of kindness in our lives. I had the seeds of education planted in my chest directly by him.
0: We'll also talk about the upcoming elections in Brazil and President Lula's visit with Mayor Mamdani this week. All that and more coming up. Welcome to Democracy Now!, democracynow.org, The War and Peace Report. I'm Amy Goodman. World leaders are gathering in New York for the United Nations General Assembly with the climate crisis and escalating wars in Europe, Africa, and the Middle East topping the agenda. President Trump's taking center stage with an address to the General Assembly today. It's expected Trump will defend his decision to attack Iran. Trump's speech comes a day after a UN commission fact-finding mission on Iran presented a report to the Human Rights Council finding the U.S. was likely responsible for war crimes and two strikes February 28th. One assault on a sports center in the Iranian city of Lamerd killed and injured 22 civilians, while a second strike targeted a school in Minab. This is Sara Hossein, chair of the fact-finding mission.
5: This building, a readily identifiable primary school, was struck by two cruise missiles, resulting, we have found, in 157 people killed, including 123 boys and girls, according to credible sources. We found reasonable grounds to believe that the airstrike conducted by the United States amounted to the war crime of making a civilian object the object of an attack.
0: The UN fact-finding mission also found the Iranian government responsible for gross human rights violations amounting to crimes against humanity, including the murder, imprisonment and torture of civilians during protests that erupted across Iran last December. In Yemen, the UN's refugee agency warns up to 230,000 people could be displaced.

0: days, the fighting continues between Saudi-backed Yemeni government forces and Iran-backed Houthi militias. On Monday, Yemen's military said it struck Houthi soldiers and supply lines near the Bab al-Mandeb Strait. The claim came as video showed a massive explosion at a market in Yemen's southern Lajj province. A second explosion tore through the same area an hour later. The Houthis said the blasts were the result of Saudi airstrikes, while Yemen's government blamed Houthi ballistic missiles. Meanwhile, the New York Times is reporting President Trump ordered the Pentagon to prepare strikes on Yemen after a call with the Saudi Crown Prince Mohammed bin Salman last Thursday, only to reverse course at the last minute Sunday, even as soldiers were loading bombs onto warplanes. The New York Times reports most of Trump's inner circle was either deeply skeptical or outright opposed to joining the Saudi fight against the Houthis. Paramount has reached a settlement to resolve an antitrust case with a dozen U.S. states that sued to stop the Hollywood giant's $111 billion takeover of Warner Brothers. The Writers Guild of America also settled its own lawsuit over the merger. If the settlements win court approval, the deals would remove the last major hurdles to the mega merger, creating one of the largest news and entertainment companies in history. A combined Paramount Warner Brothers would include two major film studios, Paramount and Universal, dozens of cable channels, the CBS and CNN news operations, and competing streaming services Paramount Plus and HBO Max. According to the New York Times, Paramount agreed under the deal to establish a board of journalists to ensure what it said would be editorial independence at CNN and CBS News, as well as other concessions related to film production and distribution. Paramount is led by David Ellison, son of billionaire Oracle founder Larry Ellison. Both father and son are known to be major supporters of Donald Trump. This is California's Attorney General Rob Bonta.
1: We got a strong antitrust outcome. More production, more choice, and guardrails that keep this industry competitive. I don't think these two companies should merge, but that's not something that we are focused on with our resolution here.
0: Jessica Gonzalez of the Media Reform Group Free Press said in response, "We're disappointed that Attorney General Bonta went back on his promise to enforce the law and protect consumers and workers based on all reports. This weak deal contains nothing but unenforceable, empty Paramount promises. It abandons the thousands of creatives and workers who risk speaking out and the tens of millions of consumers the attorneys general should be fighting for," unquote. Four of the nation's major TV networks, ABC, CBS, Fox News, and NBC, suspended their coverage of President Trump Monday after he expelled CNN from the White House TV press pool. The five TV networks issued a joint statement saying, quote, "The public has a vital interest in receiving accurate, independent information about its government. No administration should restrict a news organization because it objects to its reporting," unquote. When the White House attempted to broadcast a ribbon-cutting ceremony for Trump's new helipad on the White House lawn on Monday afternoon, the president's words were inaudible. The moment was captured by the right-wing news outlet Newsmax.
2: Okay, so there's no microphone because the pool cameras aren't there. So maybe, Tim, this is one example of it backfiring just a little bit.
0: On Monday, CNN, MS Now, and Politico sued the Trump administration, arguing Trump's efforts to ban them from the White House violated their First Amendment rights. In Illinois, authorities are investigating a case in which a U.S. citizen was hospitalized with injuries on Sunday after they were detained by federal immigration agents. On the same day, ICE shot and seriously wounded a DoorDash driver in Austin, Texas. 28-year-old Wilbur Rafael Garces Perez still has a bullet lodged in his back. Perez said doctors didn't remove the bullet because it's near his spine. According to him, ICE had demanded he be released quickly from the hospital so he could be transferred to a detention center. He received no pain medication or treatment there. According to Perez's attorney, he's back in the hospital. New York City Mayor Zoran Mamdani hosted President Trump at Gracie Mansion as the United Nations General Assembly begins. The two reportedly discussed housing and immigration policy, particularly the revoking of temporary protected status for many immigrants, including Haitians. Trump and Mamdani also discussed a proposal to build a new housing project atop a vast rail depot in Queens known as Sunnyside Yard.
3: About is 12,000 homes, 30,000 jobs, the prospect of an entire new neighborhood in a city where housing is the number one cost. And I appreciate the president, his interest in this. And we also know the president not just as the leader of the country, but also as someone who has built quite a lot of housing here in our city.
0: In Gaza, Israeli attacks have killed at least four Palestinians. Among the dead, Ismail al-Bardawi, an 11-year-old boy who was reportedly shot in his chest as Israeli forces opened fire on tents for displaced people in the Al-Mawasi area of southern Gaza. Israel previously designated the area as a so-called safe zone. This comes as the Australian Broadcasting Corporation reports Israel's blocked the importation of more than 900 wheelchairs donated by two charities to help children in Gaza for more than a year and a half. According to the UN, Gaza has the highest concentration of child amputees in the world. As many as 4,000 children have had limbs removed after being injured in Israeli attacks since 2023. California will drop all felony charges against five Stanford University students who participated in a campus protest against Israel's war on Gaza in 2024. The students were among a group that barricaded themselves inside the Stanford president and provost offices for hours, demanding the university divest from Israel. In Vermont, a man has been convicted of attempted second-degree murder in the shootings of three 20-year-old students of Palestinian descent in November of 2023. The attack near the University of Vermont campus in Burlington left Hisham Awatani, a brown student, paralyzed from the chest down, and his two friends, Tassin Ali-Ahmad and Kinan Abdelhamid, wounded. Two of them were wearing keffiyehs. They were speaking Arabic when Jason Eaton shot at them from the porch of his house. All three testified at the trial. Eaton faces life in prison. To see our interview with Elizabeth Price, Hisham Awatani's mother, go to our website, democracynow.org. And here in New York, Senator Bernie Sanders delivered a major foreign policy speech Monday evening at a packed, historic Riverside Church in Harlem, warning the rapid rise of wealth inequality around the world threatens democracy, human rights, and the environment. Sanders also warned that artificial intelligence poses an existential threat similar to nuclear weapons, and he called on President Trump to begin negotiating a comprehensive treaty to pause advanced AI development when Trump meets with Chinese President Xi Jinping later this week. And Senator Sanders called on the U.S. to end all military assistance to Israel.
4: We must continue to speak out against the extremist government in Israel and the genocide they have committed in Gaza, and why we in the United States must end all military aid to the Netanyahu government.
0: And a clarification from our earlier headline, the Paramount Warner Brothers merger would not include Universal Studios, which is owned by Comcast. And those are some of the headlines. This is Democracy Now!, democracynow.org, The War and Peace Report. I'm Amy Goodman. It's Climate Week here in New York as world leaders arrive in the city for the UN General Assembly. This year, Climate Week comes after months of extreme heat in North America and Europe, wildfires in Africa, flash flooding in Asia, and a record-breaking El Nino. Today, community leaders fighting AI data centers are gathering outside Amazon headquarters in Manhattan to protest the links between expanding AI and climate chaos, even as President Trump has called artificial intelligence a hoax. Amazon signed a climate pledge in 2019, promising to reach net zero carbon emissions by 2040. But it's now building out a natural gas burning power plant as part of a huge data center in Texas that could become one of the largest sources of climate pollution in the United States. We're going to take on this issue today on the show. We'll also be speaking with Cuba's deputy foreign minister, and we'll talk about a new film on Paulo Freire. This is Democracy Now!, democracynow.org. I'm Amy Goodman in New York, joined by Juan Gonzalez in Chicago. Hi, Juan.
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0: For more on Climate Week here in New York, we're joined by two guests. Bill McKibben is co-founder of 350.org and founder of Third Act. He writes the Substack, The Crucial Years, and his latest book is titled Here Comes the Sun, A Last Chance for the Climate and a Fresh Chance for Civilization. Kavita Stanamurti is a former software engineer at Amazon and a member of Amazon Employees for Climate Justice. We're going to talk about this major climate protest in front of Amazon today. But first, Bill McKibben, lay out what this week is all about. Climate activists from around the world have come in, and why it's done in conjunction with the opening of the UN General Assembly, with leaders around the world also coming in.
6: This has been many years now. This week in September has been Climate Week in New York. And I think the theory is that perhaps the leaders of the world might like to take action on the single greatest threat that our species has ever faced. That part of the equation hasn't worked out so well over the years. It's been a while since the UN has really done very much to advance the climate movement. But it's become the place where people gather to plot strategy for the year ahead. And of course, this year, it really is inflected by this new emerging threat on so many fronts, including the energy and climate one, AI, that Kavita's done so much to dramatize in recent months.
5: And Bill, I wanted to ask you, give the European Union's climate agency last month said that that last month was the planet's hottest month ever recorded. An estimated 35,000 people died in heat waves in Germany, France, and Spain this summer. Can you talk about the significance of this, especially in light of the fact that we still have a president who claims climate change is a hoax?
6: Juan, you ain't seen nothing yet. The next 14, 18 months are going to be not just the hottest that Europe's ever seen, but the hottest that our species has ever seen. I was writing yesterday about the latest data from the center of the Pacific, where temperatures are now higher than they were at the absolute peak of the strongest El Nino that we've ever measured, and it's got a couple more months to keep on growing. The effects are going to be chaos in Europe, in the Himalayas, where we got to watch the appalling pictures of lives swept away as glaciers start collapsing on the world's third pole, but all over the world. That this coincides with the reign of a person as idiotically foolish as President Trump is a great sadness and a great catastrophe, mostly because it also coincides with the moment when we could be making extraordinary gains. All of a sudden, we have a tool in this fight, cheap energy from the sun and the wind, that's easily scalable, that helps people at the most basic level everywhere, that offers us a way not to stop global warming, too late for that, but a way to blunt its worst excesses. And the fact that our president is campaigning against the use of clean energy at all times is something that should make, well, I mean, we all have plenty of reason to be embarrassed as Americans at the moment, but this is near the top of the list.
5: And you mentioned this the renewable energy, but the critics are always claiming they're putting on misinformation that solar and wind power are intermittent, that they can face disruption. But as we've seen, the fossil fuel that powers much of the energy around the world is also subject, especially with these thousands of miles of supply chains, to constant disruptions in that supply chain.
6: The line I've been using the last few months is that sunlight has to travel 93 million miles to reach the Earth, but none of those miles go through the Strait of Hormuz. This should be a breakout moment for these technologies, and around the rest of the world it is. The key thing that's happening now, if the last 5 years were about sun and wind, the next 5 years are about batteries above all. And they convert sun and wind into firm baseload power. They're precisely the kind of thing places like Texas are developing in huge numbers, which makes it all the more ironic that the tech overlords planning our AI future can't think of anything more interesting to do than burn a lot of 18th century gas and oil.
0: I want to bring Kavita Sthanamurthy into this conversation, a former software engineer at Amazon, a member of Amazon Employees for Climate Justice. You're here in New York. Both Kavita, you and Bill McKibben will be speaking along with others outside Amazon headquarters in New York today. How are you connecting this to Climate Week?
7: Yeah, thank you for having me here today. I'm really excited to bring the perspective of workers who are fighting against Amazon's greenwashing, quite frankly. Amazon is able to make these ridiculous claims that they are 100% renewable, and in the same breath, create massive data centers like the one we're seeing in Pecos, Texas, with 35 gas turbines. And the way that they are doing this is by lobbying groups like the Science-Based Targets Initiative and lowering standards so that they can buy renewable energy credits and basically pay to offset these massive fossil fuel-based data centers and, you know, have it powered by solar that's happening maybe in a solar farm in Arizona, but that does not offset the gas that's being burned in Texas at night. And so, you know, we are really concerned that this company is getting to write the rules, and I think that should frighten us all.
0: There was a protest in front of OpenAI yesterday here in New York. Tomorrow, Google. Today, you'll be there at Amazon. And you say, while we hear a lot about OpenAI and Anthropic, Amazon is the heart and the funder of it all. What do you mean?
7: Exactly. And so, you know, Amazon is at the heart of this AI build-out. They're pouring billions of dollars into OpenAI and Anthropic. At the same time, they're spending billions of dollars primarily in data center infrastructure build-out for a technology that the American people, quite frankly, are not asking for. And a worker shared with me that Amazon is developing AI in order to do the jobs of roles like executive assistants and technical project managers. So not only is it, you know, taking us back to the days of fossil fuels and building that out, but it is, you know, it's not a leap to say that Amazon is looking to replace these jobs as well.
5: And Kavita, can you talk about the fact that Amazon publicly claims that it's using 100% renewable energy for its electricity?
7: Exactly. And so, you know, a few years ago when Amazon made that claim that they are 100% powered by renewable energy, we laughed, right? Amazon Employees for Climate Justice, we did our own independent research and found that it was closer to 22%. And the way that they were doing that was through those renewable energy credits that I talked about. And so what you have is Amazon and these big tech companies lobbying and basically bullying these standards so that they are able to make these ridiculous claims.
0: You're also deeply concerned about Amazon Web Services, the Department of Homeland Security recently awarding them a $2.6 billion contract to provide cloud services at the agency. Talk about how Amazon fits into the immigrant crackdown in this country.
7: Yeah, Amazon Web Services proudly displays its partnerships with groups like Palantir, and they have hundreds of millions of dollars of contracts with ICE and Customs and Border Patrol. And we can directly see the way that they are aiding this military surveillance state. In 2021, they signed Project Nimbus, which allows the Israeli government to surveil all aspects of Palestinian life and continue their illegal occupation and genocide. And workers are really concerned about this. Over 1,200 workers signed onto a letter saying that Amazon needs to stop providing solutions for mass deportation, mass surveillance, and war, and that Amazon needs to build data centers with 24/7 energy so that we're not falling into these traps of building fossil fuel. And lastly, that we need workers' voices in the room and communities because, you know, Amazon and all of these other places like to say they're democratically building the solutions. But what is democratic when they hide behind a non-disclosure agreement or a shell company? I just don't see how they're enacting any of these values.
5: I'd like to go back to Bill McKibben for a second. Bill, the Trump administration recently confirmed that Brazil and Argentina will be allowed to import a combined 300,000 tons of tariff-free beef into the United States over the next 3 months. You've written about that in a piece for The New Yorker. Your response?
6: Can't wait to eat it, Juan. It sounds really enticing. This is some of this stuff that they didn't want to let into the EU, apparently, because and now we get to eat it. Just another prize from the Trump administration. This is the sort of combination of tawdry nonsense like this, attempting to somehow drive down the inflation that he's created, combined with the all-out efforts to let oligarchs do whatever they want, is really starting to take a toll. Kavita was talking about this huge project in Texas. If you flesh it out, Bloomberg had remarkable numbers last week. If you add up the gas that all these data centers are going to burn, U.S. data centers are going to be burning more gas than any country except the U.S., Russia, China, and Iran. It's as if Donald Trump is helping invent a whole new country to burn fossil fuel precisely at the moment when our system is about to break. So whether it's, you know, gross beef or disgusting natural gas or whatever else, he's got it on the menu.
0: People should check out our interview with Eric Schlosser, who wrote Fast Food Nation, about the mystery meat we're talking about today. But before we go, Bill, I wanted to ask you about the midterm elections. There are almost 40 days until the elections in November. You've written you plan to visit swing states, helping to support your groups, and you can explain them, Third Act and Gray Pack, in close races. Talk about what role a potential Democratic Congress can play in addressing the climate.
6: Well, Amy, it's actually, I'm in New York, and it's it seems almost relaxing to be in the same place for a couple of days, pretty much on the road all the time now and through November 3rd, because Third Act, which is this organization we've built with, you know, for old people like me who are want to work on climate and democracy, we have about 125,000 members now, and we have a pack, Gray Pack, so we can, you know, throw an elbow or two in this political fray. And it's very exciting to see people around the country really mobilized. The degree of interest, of desire, almost fervent desire to get out and vote is one healthy sign in our otherwise unhealthy country.
0: Are the senior citizens the highest percentage of voters who vote?
6: There is no known way to stop old people from voting. That's one of the reasons that we work so hard at Third Act. Look, the Democrats in control of one or both houses of Congress won't have power to do new things. Any smart idea they put forward will be immediately stomped on by the White House. But they will have power to start being able to draw attention every day to these outrages. And that's, we have to hope, going to be important in and of itself. And let's be clear, these elections are also starting to set the groundwork for 2028. And that's going to be, at least in climate terms, probably maybe the last election that happens in a time frame when we still really have an opportunity to affect some of the outcomes of these things. So our politics are desperately important at the moment. And that's why it's so good to see people, young and old, signing up to really help. I'll just add, it's not as if we can't still get some stuff done. Third Act managed to sort of lead a coalition of people that got 12 states this spring to legalize balcony solar. And the places where we can work, people's demands for a new energy future are really possible. We just need to push and push hard. We're making big announcements tomorrow of a big new global push for, we're going to do a global sun day in the summer solstice next summer. And so across the world, we'll have people celebrating this promise of renewable energy. Remember, we now live on a planet where all of a sudden the cheapest way to make power is to point a sheet of glass at the sun. That should allow us to make extraordinary progress finally and quickly.
0: We want to thank you both for being with us. Now, last question, 20 seconds. You just wrote a piece on your Substack this morning about what the former vice president, Al Gore, said about AI, downplaying AI threats and data centers. The man who won the Nobel Prize, he had the film Inconvenient Truth.
6: Well, he's right that we're going to have to come up with more power to air condition the world over the next 20 years than to run data centers. In America, data centers are the overwhelming new use, but that reminds us that most of the world has actual needs for energy that we should be fulfilling. That's the challenge, not to figure out how to power some technology whose proponents tell us will take half our jobs and run a 10 or 20% risk of killing us all. Are you surprised that people around America are pissed off that someone wants to put the local outlet for that kind of nonsense in their backyard?
0: Bill McKibben, co-founder of 350.org, founder of the organization Third Act. He writes the Substack, The Crucial Years. His latest book, Here Comes the Sun, A Last Chance for the Climate and a Fresh Chance for Civilization. Kavita Stunamurti is a former software engineer at Amazon and a member of Amazon Employees for Climate Justice. Coming up, millions are left without power in Cuba after another nationwide blackout. We'll be joined by Cuba's deputy foreign minister. Stay with us.

0: New River Blues by the late folk legend Michael Hurley, performing in our Democracy Now! Studio. This is Democracy Now!, democracynow.org, The War and Peace Report. I'm Amy Goodman in New York. Juan Gonzalez is in Chicago. As world leaders gather for the United Nations General Assembly here in New York, we turn now to look at Cuba, which is facing a growing humanitarian crisis amidst an escalating economic war waged by the Trump administration. On Friday, millions in Cuba lost power in what was at least the sixth major blackout since President Trump cut off fuel shipments to the island in January. The fuel blockade comes on top of the six-decade-long U.S. embargo. Residents in Havana say they have no water or electricity in their homes.
1: It's very bad for everyone, because everyone gets desperate in a house without water and without light. It's a phenomenon that isn't seen anywhere else in the world, only here. And when people don't have water, look, I myself was without water for 15 days, without water or light for 15 days. The luck is that I could bathe over here and bathe on the other side. But tell me, what does someone do who doesn't have that possibility?
0: Meanwhile, the CIA recently formed a new secret Cuba task force as part of a widening U.S. effort to pressure Cuba. According to the Times, the CIA is adding case officers who recruit and manage spies, as well as officers who conduct cyber operations and specialize in covert influence operations. The U.S. has made many attempts to overthrow the Cuban government over the past 65 years. Hundreds of attempts. In 1960, the CIA formed a Cuba task force that oversaw the failed Bay of Pigs invasion on April 17, 1961. The Guardian recently reported allies of President Trump and Secretary of State Marco Rubio have already begun vying for control of Cuba's assets if the Cuban government falls under the U.S. pressure. The Wall Street Journal just published an article headlined, "The Backroom Meetings in Miami Where Cuba's Future is Being Plotted." To talk about all of this, we're joined by Cuba's Deputy Foreign Minister, Carlos Fernandez de Cosío. Welcome back to Democracy Now! Thanks so much for being with us. I'm glad we're within the 25-mile zone that you're allowed to travel in New York. Right. 24 miles from Columbus Circle. Number one, if you can talk about what is, as the foreign minister addresses the United Nations, what's the Cuban government's message to the Trump administration as it tightens the economic sanctions and embargo?
2: He will be speaking to the international community at the UN, not necessarily to the U.S. government, but the U.S. belongs to the international community. We live in a world which has become very dangerous, where expansionism, the ambition of domination, the attempts to take over the natural resources of developing countries has come back to the stage. The UN was created precisely for that not to happen and has developed precisely for not that to happen, yet as reality today, as a result of a foreign policy that is conceptualized as peace through force, which implies imposing the will of the U.S. through intimidation, aggression, coercion, and so on. So that's one point that we need to talk. We need to talk about the plight of the people of Cuba, because the aggression of the United States against Cuba today has a very serious human face. You spoke about the total blackout that occurred just this past week. That is an incident in Cuba. More serious than that is the daily life of Cubans, when you have 2 to 3 hours a day of electricity for many months already, an accumulation, and weeks without running water. It's hugely uncomfortable and detrimental to the daily life of our community. And then we can speak about its impact on health, on education. And if we had time, I could expand on all of that. So it's something we want to raise. The UN has had a long-standing position on a topic that is titled the need to put an end to the economic blockade of the United States against Cuba. Yet it continues to be there, and it's reinforced. Cuba is ready to engage with the United States on talks. We've proven traditionally we've done it, but to solve bilateral issues, not to discuss about a takeover of Cuba or the control of Cuba, as is being claimed in Washington frequently.
3: Deputy Foreign Minister, I wanted to ask you about this Times report about yet another CIA task force. Has the Cuban government identified cyber attacks in recent months or years of likely from the United States?
2: Yes, we have. And we have been used for decades for the CIA to have task force teams, mercenary armies, terrorist organizations, all kinds of schemes to try to overthrow the government of Cuba. So we wouldn't be surprised by the creation of the new task force that's being talked about. But yes, we've been subject of cyber attacks.
3: Also, the State Department accused the Cuban government of, quote, waging a sustained campaign of subversion against the United States. And it claims that Cuba is backing groups like the National Lawyers Guild, Code Pink, Pastors for Peace. Your response to those claims?
2: The report of the State Department, if you read it, I don't know how many people have read it, seems like a fable. And it gives a Cuba credit for things that it's impossible for a nation of Cuba to carry it out. And it discredits the genuine movements for justice, the genuine movements for civil rights, and the genuine movements even for freedom that have existed in the United States for decades. So it's an exaggeration to try to place Cuba in the absurd position of being a threat to the most powerful nation on Earth. And it's also a way to blur a very clear and undisputable truth that between Cuba and the United States, there is one country that is the aggressor and one country, which is Cuba, that is under aggression. And that's the aim of these slanders, reports and claims by the U.S. government.
0: So, according to the Times, the CIA is adding case officers who recruit and manage spies, as well as officers who conduct cyber operations and specialize in covert influence operations. The Guardian recently reported allies of Trump and Rubio have already begun vying for control of Cuba's assets. If the Cuban government falls under U.S. pressure, it sounds a little bit like what's happened with Venezuela. And I was wondering if you can comment on that. We're not that far from where the Venezuelan president and his wife, the first lady, are imprisoned.
2: Schemes like these have occurred several times in the past 60-something years. They always end up in a fundraising and sometimes end up in hoax. People want to earn money saying that they promise that they're going to distribute land, that they're going to provide this bank, and that they're going to distribute Cuba. That will not happen. That would imply taking over Cuba, and we will do all we can to stop any nation, the U.S. or any nation, from taking over Cuba.
3: And have there been any further negotiations between the governments of Cuba and the Trump administration on the sanctions or on the oil blockade?
2: We cannot say that we've had negotiations with the U.S. We've had contacts and we've had some meetings. But these do not progress. You cannot say that there is any progress or any advancement in these meetings if the U.S. on a weekly or biweekly basis continues to impose sanctions and coercive measures against the people of Cuba, punishing the people of Cuba. And until the U.S. is capable of reaching a point in which it respects Cuba for what it is, a fully sovereign nation, and we can work together on bilateral issues that are of interest of our peoples, of our nations, and could be meaningful and could, in spite of the huge differences, it could be meaningful and beneficial to both countries. But that requires a serious sit down and really talk about, in a responsible manner, of issues of a bilateral nature.
0: What about the bombings? The U.S. has proudly touted of ships in the Caribbean and in the Pacific, of boats, of vessels, saying that these are narco-terrorists, announcing they've killed well over 200 people. What is Cuba's position on this? And have you talked to the United States?
2: We have a clear public position. This is state-sponsored terrorism. Assassination sponsored by the state. And even though none of these vessels are Cubans, or none of the individuals involved are Cubans, the U.S. claims that these are traffickers of drugs without any evidence, without any hearing, without any charge. They just kill these people. It shouldn't be the way law enforcement operates anywhere in the world. That's why we call it state-sponsored terrorism. But the most important claim in the case of Cuba is that they use the same tactics to harass some shipments that are heading to Cuba with fuel, for example. They don't attack them, but they harass them. And this provokes fear. It provokes intimidation for totally legitimate commercial activity related to Cuba. And it is an extension of the economic and energy blockade that the U.S. has imposed in Cuba.
3: I'm also wondering here, the U.N. General Assembly is starting this week, and I'm wondering your concerns, the Cuban government's concerns about what is happening in Latin America as one right-wing government after another comes to power and welcomes the United States in so-called war on terrorism that's suddenly been shifted over to Latin America as well. Your concerns about the impact on the region.
2: We strongly reject the Monroe Doctrine. There's a history of Cuban patriots opposing the Monroe Doctrine. And we have no problem with right-wing or left-wing governments being taking power or being elected in Latin America, if they are the result of the vote of the will of the respective people. But the U.S. interference in different countries and different governments in Latin America and trying to choose or influence who is the leader of those countries, we look at it with great concern, and we see it with great concern, the ambition declared by U.S. politicians that the natural resources that belong to the people of Latin America and the Caribbean are under the domain of the United States.
0: I want to ask you finally about U.N. experts comparing Cuba, calling it a silent Gaza. You have what's in August, UN human rights experts condemning the blockade on Cuba, urging the international community to avoid, I should say, a silent Gaza from unfolding. Infant mortality in Cuba has more than doubled. Your final comments, and also speaking of Israel, the U.S. and Israeli attack on Iran.
2: Well, first, I should say that we have a huge sympathy and solidarity with the people of Palestine. And the genocide that's being committed against the people of Palestine, basically in Gaza, and the numbers are appalling. That's why we try ourselves not to make comparison. But the approach in the case of Cuba, in different dimensions, is similar. Try to asphyxiate the people of Cuba into submission, to cater to the interest of a very narrow, influential group in the United States, not to the interest of U.S. citizens as a whole, not to the interest of the national security of the United States or the well-being of Americans, but of a narrow and influential group, mostly concentrated in southern Florida, even though not only there. And it's trying to, again, to impose the will of the U.S. through asphyxiation and starvation. Now, the child mortality rate, the fact that it's almost more than double, from 4 to 9.4 or 4.5, implies that there are newborns that have died in the past 2 to 3 years that should not have died. In a robust public health system like the one that Cuba has, those children would have been saved. And this is not collateral damage of U.S. foreign policy. It's a deliberate damage and deliberate harm caused by design by the U.S. government. The Secretary of State has said that he will shut any valve that the Cuban economy has to try to overcome the current situation, which implies shutting any valve of oxygen to asphyxiate the people of Cuba. We reject strongly the aggression by Israel and the United States against Iran. We reject aggression in general around the world. We are a country of peace, and we believe that peace and understanding among nations is the only future that the UN could look at if it wants to survive and have a sustainable world.
0: Cuban Deputy Foreign Minister Carlos Fernandez de Cosío, we thank you very much for being with us. Coming up, a new documentary on the revolutionary Brazilian educator Paulo Freire. The film is called Reading the World. Stay with us.

0: Grateful, performed by Patti Smith in our Democracy Now! Studio. This is Democracy Now!, democracynow.org. I'm Amy Goodman with Juan Gonzalez. We end today's show with a remarkable new documentary about Paulo Freire, the acclaimed Brazilian educator whose revolutionary approach to teaching connected literacy to critical thinking and democratic participation. In the early 60s, Freire led an experiment in adult education in northeastern Brazilian town of Angicos that helped hundreds of rural adults learn to read and write in just 40 hours. Freire rejected rote memorization, instead favoring culture circles, where students and educators drew on their own lives to learn vocabulary and develop critical consciousness. But the experiment was abruptly halted in 1965 when Brazil's military overthrew President João Goulart in a U.S.-backed coup. The literacy campaign was dismantled. Students burned their books out of fear of persecution. Paulo Freire himself was imprisoned and forced into exile 16 years. The new documentary, Reading the World, draws on rare archival footage of the 60s Brazil and weaves together the memories of farmers, students, educators who took part in the culture circles. This is the film's trailer.
1: In Angicos, a small town of Rio Grande do Norte, next to an old railway station, a revolution has begun.
2: Before the school came, I didn't even know how to sign my name because I had never gone to school.
3: No one cares about poor people who don't know anything. They taught us that if we studied, we could be citizens.
4: Paulo Freire, for us, was a symbol of kindness in our lives. I had the seeds of education planted in my chest directly by him.
5: At the time, Brazil was living through a period of great political fervor. There was a desire to change things, a desire to transform the country.
0: And this is another clip from Reading the World. It features Paulo Freire himself speaking in 1975.
6: At that moment, the literacy students realize that transforming reality through their work, actions, and reflections is a way to create and recreate the world. And they take on the role of a transformer, not of an object.
0: The film Reading the World, or Lendo o Mundo, focuses on a time in Paulo Freire's life before he wrote the famous book Pedagogy of the Oppressed. It comes as Brazil prepares for its general election next month. President Lula Inácio Lula da Silva is up for re-election. His challengers include Flávio Bolsonaro, the son of Brazil's former president, Jair Bolsonaro, who's now in prison for his role in the 2022 coup attempt. Lula and Paulo Freire were longtime allies. For more, we're joined by Catherine Murphy, co-director of Reading the World, which recently premiered here in New York and will air on PBS World Channel October 9th. And we're joined by Maria Luisa Mendonça, consulting producer on the documentary, director of the Network for Social Justice and Human Rights in Brazil. We welcome you both to Democracy Now! In fact, President Lula just met with the New York mayor, Mamdani, yesterday here in New York. Tell us about Lendo o Mundo. Tell us about this amazing documentary, Reading the World.
7: Well, thank you so much for having us. You know, Paulo Freire was one of the most influential educators of the past century and is still widely studied all around the world. But the studies often focus on his ideas, his philosophies, his books, and much less is known about his original praxis, the beginning, those early on the ground, in the trenches, grassroots level experiences that Paulo Freire had in the years leading up to writing Pedagogy of the Oppressed and his other first books. And that's exactly what we ask in this film. We explore these years leading up to writing his first books, and we ask who were his closest collaborators? What was that collective that he was working with? And importantly, we ask who were the students, and how can we look at this experience through their eyes and through their words, their voices, and sort of see them as co-creators of this methodology that continues to make impacts around the world. Brazil at the time was highly feudal and colonial. 1% of the population owned the vast majority of the arable land. In the Northeast, 70% of people were illiterate, could not read and write. And if you couldn't read and write, you could not vote. So it was also prohibited to do any kind of rural union organizing. So these were these institutionalized, intersecting ways to keep the majority of people outside of any personal and political empowerment. And this was the Brazil that Freire and his collaborators were seeking to change.
8: And Maria Luisa, could you talk, what was revolutionary or unusual about Paulo Freire's methods, his pedagogical methods?
9: Yes, I think one of the most important points of his philosophy is that everyone has knowledge. So when he started this group teaching farmers, farm workers that sometimes didn't even were paid with money, sometimes they just worked for food in a very poor area, very remote area in the countryside in the northeast of Brazil, when they gathered together, they felt that they had knowledge. So the key point about Paulo Freire's philosophy is that everyone has knowledge. And teaching is about exchanging knowledge, and it's about seeing the world around you. So teaching needs to have meaning, and learning needs to make sense for people from the concrete reality where they live. And I think this is something that is very needed in all levels of education all over the world.
8: And Catherine, as Brazil prepares for its elections in this year, what does your film show so powerfully in the lessons of Paulo Freire that that are necessary to keep alive today?
7: Well, I think it's important to understand that the demands of the grassroots movements in the early 60s when Paulo Freire was working remain the demands of grassroots movements in Brazil today for a more democratic and more just Brazil with greater access to quality education, with expanded voting rights, with political representation through people and sectors of the society that have been historically excluded, women, Afro-Brazilians, and indigenous people representing themselves and the country, the real Brazil, also advancing labor rights and labor relations, and importantly, this land justice and land tenure issue, which is still such a huge problem in Brazil today. So these issues, which were the core of the early 1960 movements, are defining at the core of the presidential debate now and what will be the future vision of the nation.
10: 1964 coup. What happens to Paulo Freire?
7: So Paulo Freire was arrested soon after the coup. He was taken to jail for 70 days and forced into exile, during which time he lived all over the world and started writing his books and wrote his first books, Pedagogy of the Oppressed and Others.
10: And explain Pedagogy of the Oppressed. Seminal work.
7: Yes. So Paulo Freire's seminal work, Pedagogy of the Oppressed, was really largely based on this Angicos experience and his first experiences in Brazil, looking at how to democratize education to democratize the entire society. And after he left Brazil, the Pedagogy of the Oppressed circulated clandestinely in Brazil during the years of the dictatorship and circulated openly around the rest of the world. But then Paulo Freire also engaged with a number of adult education projects around the world during those two decades that he was out of Brazil, notably in Guinea-Bissau, working with Mario Cabral, in Nicaragua, working with Fernando Cardinal, and working with grassroots social justice educators all over the world, including in the United States.
10: I want to end with Paulo Freire and his own words from the film Reading the World.
11: Era preciso desafiar, não? O adulto.
6: I said that we had to challenge the illiterate adults, and the groups of illiterate adults challenged them with certain representations.
11: A partir de certas representações da realidade,
6: of the concrete reality they experienced.
11: Que eles experimentavam.
0: That's Paulo Freire. Catherine Murphy, co-director of Reading the World, the film is about him. Maria Luisa Mendonça, consulting producer, the documentary will air on PBS World Channel.

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Yeah, let's do this. 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

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They be talking on the gliss, so I made a list. I can't spell it out for you, but you get the gist. I sent a couple fire emojis when she sent them pics. I be looking like a lick and some cocaine ricks. Shine on everything, I promise, like a wedding ring. 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I let bullshit walk, she listen when that's filler talk. I don't pillow talk, that shade, that'll get you choked. Double G, repeating patterns, I got raising status. 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You a cornball, bro, your shit's the same like every time. I'm the G-code and I glisten clean with every rhyme. And her panties barely fit, and she hella fine. 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You're not giving, I'm in rhythm and I shine. She said that she be stalking her, so we went to mine. Boy, the value don't diminish, this is not a scrimmage. You can't imagine that's your image, and I'm black and pimpish. Me and two bags, it's a triptych, how I swag is crazy.

say that nigga slick as me, you gon' get an eye roll. All my styles go pyro, and I'm throwing spirals. I don't got no rivals, did this with my eyes closed. Babe, life's a dice roll, so I gotta stay ice cold. Cash upon arrival, young Rod Tracy, that's my idol.